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1: I've been watching it my whole life.
2: Yeah, it's mesmerizing to watch those guys take infield. Sung Kim fouls it back. That was a fastball, 96, on the 74th pitch of the game by Peyton Tolley.
3: 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That's a sellout. 39336. Sellout number 9 this season.
2: 0-1. Kim, a check swing. There's a called strike. They just announced our attendance tonight. It is a sellout crowd, 39,336, and it's the 9th sellout of the year. This is the Braves' 23rd home game, as they've gone 15-7 in the previous 22, and leading 2-1 here in the bottom of the 7th. 0-2 to Kim, in the air to right. Routine play for Willier Abreu, trotting in, makes the catch in medium depth of right field, and the Braves go in order in the bottom of the 7th. Getting late, we go to the top of the 8th, 2-1 Braves.
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2: 7 innings behind us. We go to the top of the 8th inning. Like we mentioned earlier, this feels like an extension of last night's game. Braves won 3-2 in 10 innings. A lot of good pitching, good defense, not a whole lot of offense. Braves leading 2-1 in the top of the 8th, top of the order for the Red Sox. And it's still Elder out there. This will be his 90th pitch of the game. His first pitch misses high and outside of Jaren Duran. This is also the Yanmar strikeout, the side inning. And if the Braves strike out the side in order, our contestant Jason McCrary will be our winner. There's a pop-up on the infield. Kim in shallow center calling off Ozzy Albies makes the catch, one down. And no winner of the Yanmar strike out the side inning. But if Elder had struck out the side in order, Jason

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1: Sees the ball so well, and that bat's in the zone for a long time. So, I think he's one of those guys that's obviously already special, but going to be special for a long time. And I'd hate to have to face him. So, there's not too many holes in that swing, so it's a lot of fun to watch.
2: That was Braves starting pitcher Bryce Elder. Let's get an injury update. All eyes on Ronald Acuna Jr. Walt Weiss did say earlier this week it was unlikely that he would be activated this homestand. Of course, only one game left. The Braves go to Miami for four starting on Monday. We did see Ronald Acuna Jr. out there running bases this afternoon. So Walt said that he's probably not going to put him out there in right field unless he can actually run around and play right field. He also said, don't hold me to that, but it doesn't look like Ronald Acuna Jr. is ready to go quite yet, but the fact that he was running bases this afternoon, definitely a good sign. 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We'll take a break. When we come back, you'll hear from manager Walt Weiss. 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
7: Welcome to Georgia Focus. I'm John Clark on the Georgia News Network. The Georgia Cyber Center in Augusta is leading a revolution in cybersecurity through unprecedented collaboration and innovation. They're cultivating an ecosystem where the combined talent of government, academia, and private industry work together. Here today to talk with us about this is Eric Toler, Executive Director of the Georgia Cyber Center. Well, first of all, tell us about the vision and the mission of the Georgia Cyber Center.
8: Yeah, so the vision was really going back to where we are in the nation with cybersecurity.
7: Yeah.
8: And we're evolving, but we're not moving fast enough.
7: Right.
8: And so I'd worked in the Pentagon for 3 years, and it was a time in the early 2000s when we were defining cyberspace as a military term. We did all the work that led to U.S. Cyber Command, a career field for the Army. But again, it's not moving fast enough. We still have big challenges out there as far as recruiting and retaining talent, how we do capabilities development for cyber capabilities, which are needed immediately and don't have time to wait, or the way we fight as a nation in the cyber domain and who's responsible for protecting, the citizens of the nation against these nation state cyber threats. And so our vision when we started this was to lead a revolution in cybersecurity. And the way we're doing that is by not just talking about it, but bringing people physically together to address some of these challenges. So here at the Cyber Center, we have, of course, a large Department of War footprint, a Department of Energy footprint, the Georgia Bureau of Investigation Cybercrime Center. We have a Department of Homeland Security footprint with Secret Service. We've got FBI in the building across the parking lot. We've got two academic institutions, both the two-year program for associate's degrees with Augusta Technical College and, of course, Augusta University.
7: Right.
8: With seven undergraduate degrees, three master's programs, and a PhD. and then 17 industry partners all working here together. And so it's really about being very collaborative, innovative, and solving some of these challenges. Mission-wise, we really have five critical tasks. One is to provide affordable and relevant, those are two key words, education and training. So we have four credit academic programs, and we have training, which are more of your industry certifications and training tailored to specific customers. We also do workforce development from kindergarten through 12th grade all the way through retirement. We have a big focus in K through 12 programs trying to inspire young people to want to enter this career field, and then training all the way through the, you know, the professionals in the workforce. Research and development, innovation is number three. So that's applied research, that's developmental operations, getting stuff into the field very quickly, providing unbiased advice to policymakers. So we are becoming a think tank for the state when it comes to cyber policy. And then finally, the one that we didn't envision at first, but it's becoming our biggest line of effort, and that's providing services, cybersecurity services, to local level organizations, to include local governments and small businesses.
7: You know, I visited the campus over 5 years ago now, and it was growing then. It's grown since then. It's really grown with all the things you're offering. Talk about some of those programs. Now, mostly people come to you, they come to you for information, but like, for example, for the national security, what do you do with them?
8: Yeah, so we have a tremendous partnership, of course, locally here with all the units on Fort Gordon. So from Army Cyber Command, from the National Security Agency of Georgia, and then, of course, on the law enforcement side. And we do a little bit with all of those. We're an educational partnership, have our educational partnership agreement with the Army and the Department of Energy. But for the military side, of course, training, we do training with them, for them. We have a research effort going on here that's very collaborative, where our researchers at the university work with them on some projects. We have students involved in some of those projects. On the law enforcement side, both our students and faculty have done some digital forensic work for Department of Homeland Security that actually led to a major breakthrough in protecting us against both a espionage and sabotage threat here in the United States.
7: I was going to ask that. If you found that in the course of doing this, you found something out there, and you look. We got to look at this. Look into it, and it was a real mission of somebody else to do something harm us. Have you looked into that? Have you done that?
8: Yeah, I mean, for example, there's a lot of things going on that kind of people are aware of, but really nobody's doing much about it. I think, you know, one of the successes we had was looking at Chinese-owned companies that have a lot of crypto mining type server capabilities that are either collecting data or trying to create power surges in our infrastructure. So that was one of the projects we worked on with Secret Service, which has then opened the eyes of a lot of people, and now that's on the radar of some of our national leaders. Another thing we did was with medical device research, looking at wearable devices. We did find a vulnerability in one wearable device that we gave that information back to the manufacturer, and they patched that vulnerability. So can't talk about the details of that because of non-disclosure agreements. But that's an example of, you know, life-saving type research. That we didn't necessarily get any money for. We just found a vulnerability as part of our research effort. Actually, working with Savannah River National Laboratory was one of our partners, believe it or not, on that effort. And it's really making an impact on on our patient care.
7: Have you done a lot of stuff medically with patients to help them? And what you can reveal to us, but to help patients?
8: Well, so in addition to the research on the equipment, so we're doing both research on the equipment that you would find in a hospital, as well as those wearable devices, your pacemakers, your insulin pumps, et cetera. So that definitely is. Of course, we have the Medical College of Georgia here at Augusta University, so
7: right.
8: they're providing the life-saving health care, which is phenomenal. What we're doing on the cyber side, though, and this is one of the most exciting things that we're doing, is providing the cybersecurity services for rural hospitals in Georgia.
7: Really?
8: So we're about to sign a big contract with Georgia's Department of Community Health to provide full complement of services from virtual chief information security officer as a service to full SOC as a service to training for their workforce, for their professional staff and their IT and cybersecurity staff, as well as their leadership doing annual tabletop exercises. So we're going to do that for the 93 rural hospitals in Georgia. And then I think we'll even add to that when it comes to assisted living facilities and others that really are having a hard time protecting themselves.
7: Yeah.
8: We're going to do that for them. And we're going to do it at a fraction of the cost, maybe a tenth of the cost, because the way we're doing it, we're using our students as the majority of the workforce. So about 90% of that workforce we're using are students that are, you know, mostly junior, senior, graduate students that have additional training that we give them in order to do the work, but they're trained and led and mentored by industry experts that we hire.
7: That's phenomenal that you're doing that. That's phenomenal.
8: Yeah. Pretty cool.
7: Yeah, it is pretty cool. Yeah, really, golly, it really, and these are students that are doing this too, so it's great. It's fantastic.
8: Yeah, so it's really solving two problems at once. So if you look at the vulnerability that we have at the local level with small businesses and local government entities, then you look at our workforce deficit, which is, you know, over 500,000 vacancies across the nation. There's a lot of college graduates that graduate and can't find a job because they have no experience.
7: Right.
8: Well, we're solving that problem by putting them at work while they're still in college. And so when they graduate, they don't just talk about something that they may have heard about in a class. They've actually done the work for like 2 years before they graduate.
7: So you solicit for people to come to you and be in your to the education services, what you do. You did that as well, right? To come to
8: us. Yeah, so we have an entire training team that's separate from our academic program.
7: Okay.
8: So I think here at AU, our academic programs are as good as any in the nation.
7: Yeah.
8: I mean, we take pride in that, particularly in the, you know, the cybersecurity, cyber operations, cybersecurity engineering, biomedical systems engineering, data science, AI. All those degrees are phenomenal.
7: Yeah.
8: But what gives us an edge is we also have a training team that can do all of the industry certifications from CompTIA, EC Council, so that's your certified ethical hacker, all your CompTIA courses or Security Plus, Network Plus. There's a new Security AI Plus that they just released. Also, Cisco Networking Academy. We're a support center and training center for them. But we can also tailor training to a customer need. There's a new Air Force National Guard cyber squadron that's standing up here in Georgia, and we're providing their initial training starting next week. And we developed that course based on their training requirements, and then we'll deliver that to them over the course of the summer.
7: You know, this is phenomenal because I know, and I was in college 30 years ago, we didn't even think these things. We didn't even think about
8: it.
7: And now here they are. They're here. This is great. It's absolutely fantastic. So as much as you can tell us, what are you doing for the Air Force now with this squadron that you're going to train for cyber work? How are you how did you design something for them?
8: Yeah, so it was really based on their requirements. And okay. What we're doing is at the unclassified level. So this is all their fundamental information about networking, how networks work, of course, the cybersecurity component. They're going to be an offensive unit, so it's really about the fundamentals of network, using open source tooling, those type of things. Once they get into their mission, they'll get into the more classified tools and capabilities that they have there. But we're going to teach them the fundamentals, because this unit is just standing up. So a lot of their new airmen that are coming in are really at a base level of understanding when it comes to networking.
7: Oh, so you're just getting them started, right? up and running, huh?
8: Yes, sir. Yes, yeah. Sir.
7: Now, you have some services, the garage, for example. What is a garage? What does that mean?
8: Yeah, so the garage is our on-campus makerspace.
7: Okay.
8: So we can make just about anything that you can think of as far as a prototype for anything that would be computing related, or it could be just basic woodworking. So we have CNC machines, we have a multitude of different 3D printers up to a kind of a production level model. We have all the circuit board materials, soldering irons. We have laser cutters, just about anything that you can think of in a makerspace, all your traditional milling tools and things like that. So we use that for three reasons. One is to, you know, build that physical component of some type of IT, networking, cyber type device.
7: Right.
8: We also use it as it's kind of a collaboration opportunity to bring partners together. It's really neat to have, you know, different levels of students, to faculty, to CEOs of companies, to senior military people. And when you work in the makerspace on a project, it's not your rank or your title or your year in school. It's really about coming together to work together on a project. So the dynamic of those things are really, really neat to see. And then really the third thing is really just to drive innovation and creativity in the region. So to kind of be the Augusta's hub for a makerspace.
7: Oh, okay. And then you have a cyber range. What does that entail?
8: Yeah, another tremendous capability that we have. It's our on-premises private cloud. So if you think of a mini web services or mini Google Cloud or the Microsoft one, it's you know, the ability to create virtual environments within a cloud environment. So that could be anything from a few virtual machines that are being used for a class up to the largest exercise that we supported was a U.S. Southern Command military exercise where we had about 1,700 endpoints. Those are your computers, both Linux, Windows devices, servers, Active Directory, Exchange server, all that built into the environment with 400 participants from 22 different partner nations all participating in that exercise. And so that was mostly in South and Central America. So they were able to log into the environment from their home country and participate in a 10-day exercise without a glitch. And so that was a pretty phenomenal exercise that, again, a fraction of the cost of what it would have been otherwise.
7: So you're using your partners in something like that. Now, who are some of the partners you have now that work with you?
8: Yeah, so it runs the gamut from multiple Department of War partners to Department of Energy. Savannah River National Lab has a presence here in our building, and they work with us on many projects. We have, like I said, 17 industry partners on campus, but we probably have teaming agreements with probably 20 to 30 other industry partners. We're working with universities across the country on different grant opportunities, from University of Arizona to UT San Antonio to Mississippi State University.
7: Wow.
8: To University of Alabama Huntsville, to Florida International University, University of South Florida, and University of South Carolina. So it goes on the opportunities to collaborate.
7: Wow.
8: And what we've realized is, whether you're going for a contract or a grant opportunity, any type of funding opportunity, you know, teamwork and teaming wins those opportunities.
7: Yeah.
8: Particularly when you bring together everybody, core strengths to work together for a common good.
7: Wow, that's amazing stuff you're doing there out of Augusta, right there. Hey, it's great. Now, you have something coming up, an event coming up in June, right? You were going to talk about that. Tell us about that.
8: Yes, sir. So for the first time, we're going to do a teacher's camp. So we traditionally do our Cyber Patriot camps for middle and high schoolers. But this year, we're going to do a camp specifically for the teachers. That's the one through 5 June is the dates. And what we're going to do is bring together these experts in the field from both government and academia and industry partners to work with the teachers to look at their course schedule for the coming year and build up and develop their curriculum and all the labs and hands-on activities they need to support essentially their entire year of class coming up in the next school year. Because in cybersecurity specifically, the end of course assessment for the students is Security Plus. So we're going to, for those teachers that don't have their Security Plus certificate yet, we'll get them started on that in a training environment so they can continue on and take the exam later on when they're prepared for that.
7: And these are for high school teachers?
8: Middle and high school teachers, yes, sir.
7: Middle and high school. And they should. Where should they get? Should they go to your website to register?
8: They can do that. Again, it's no cost to the teacher. So, again, we're not charging anything. 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
7: Okay. And did they come to your place there, to your place in Augusta, or are they out?
8: Yep.
7: Okay. All right. I don't know if you were cyber them in. So come to your place in Augusta, and you take all the training there.
8: Yes, sir.
7: That's right. So, you know, this is just, I keep thinking, cybersecurity, you have to have a lot of security yourself. How do you wrap your arms around your security that you need? You probably have to have a lot of security. There's a lot of secure things.
8: We do, but we have a lot of experts in that.
7: Yeah, I guess so, yeah. Yeah, you don't want to tell too much.
8: Yeah. Of course, you know, we're part of Augusta University, so Augusta University Police Department is here very routinely, multiple times a day.
7: Yeah.
8: We do have 24/7 security on staff, and we will, and then I meet with all the, you know, the three-letter agencies at least every quarter to discuss the threat, both from a foreign intelligence threat or from a, you know, terrorist or other kinetic type threat. And then we'll adjust our security measures based on what the threat outlook is.
7: Good. This is phenomenal. You've done phenomenal things since I was there 5 years ago, I'm sure. And it's phenomenal. Where can people find out more about you and find out where to go?
8: Yeah, our website is gacyber.org. So you can go to our website, just type in Georgia Cyber Center and into Google. It should take you right here. And we're continually updating our website. So we've got, like I said, since you were here last, we've got new services, new opportunities out there, and that'll continue to grow particularly starting this year, we're really starting to gain some momentum.
7: I wish you well, and I know you're doing great. You're doing some great work. So thank you so much for taking time to talk to us today. I appreciate it.
8: Yes, sir. Really appreciate it.
7: That's Eric Toler, Executive Director of the Georgia Cyber Center. 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If you're interested in registering for it, contact the training director, Danny Etheridge, at daetheridge@augusta.edu, daetheridge@augusta.edu. 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We've been very concerned, like you have, about the fires down in Southeast Georgia, and we hope and pray for everybody down there. I have a few places where you can respond. If you want to donate money or anything else, they'll take it. So let me give you a couple of those charities. I'm not going to get all of them, but I'm going to get some of them. You can at least get something to the people there by contacting these charities. Brantley County Family Connection in Nahunta at brantley.gafcp.org. brantley.gafcp.org. World Central Kitchen is also down there. Again, you can Google them and find out about them too. You can also contact the American Red Cross at 1-800-RED-CROSS or go on their website, just Google it, and they've set up that special 800 number just for this fire. Red Cross, American Red Cross. You can donate to the Salvation Army. They have folks on the ground down there. The Salvation Army. Just go to their website, Google it, and you can contact Samaritan's Purse. They're also down there feeding people and helping them. You can Google them and find out their website, too. Also, help is now reaching families impacted by the Brantley County wildfire as a multi-agency information center has opened its doors to connect residents with the critical resources and support. The center is located at Atkinson Elementary School and is designed as a one-stop shop to bring everybody together for emergency services, nonprofits, and local organizations to assist families as they begin the recovery process. It's in the Atkinson Elementary School in Brantley County, Georgia. Atkinson Elementary School. Those are the few that we have. Or contact your local fire department. Many of you have local firefighters who are down there in Southeast Georgia, and we thank them for their work and their support of the people down there in Southeast Georgia. Our prayers are with Southeast Georgia and this horrific fire. For questions or comments on today's program, you can email me, johnclark@georgianewsnetwork.com. 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I'll talk to you next week right here on your favorite local radio station on Georgia Focus.

0: This is Georgia Focus Extra. Across the country, access to health care in rural areas is in a crisis. Mercy University School of Medicine and Children's Health Care of Atlanta are working together to fill this urgent need through the Children's Health Care of Atlanta Pediatric Scholarship and Marriage and Family Therapy Scholarship programs. Children's is committed to funding pediatricians all across the state. Here's Mark Welsh, Chief Diversity Officer at Children's Health Care of Atlanta.
1: In Georgia, we have 159 counties. 60 of them, I guess, don't have any pediatricians. Children's Healthcare and Mercer are getting together to change that. What are you doing with that?
2: So of the 159 counties across the state, 120 of those are rural, and more than half of them don't have a pediatrician. So we have an opportunity to really fill that gap. And so as we have looked at how do we make a bigger impact on the lives of kids, we've partnered with Mercer to say, what would it look like if we gave scholarships to med students who commit to serving rural communities post their training? And that's exactly what we've done. And we're excited right now to have over 20 young people who are prepared to return to their communities and serve as pediatricians once their training is over.
1: That's excellent. 20 already. They're going to serve.
2: Yeah, absolutely. There are 20 right now who've received scholarships. They're all in different phases of their medical training, and they'll all return to a rural community for 4 years post their training.
1: That is great. So they'll come right back here, and they'll just train in Georgia, and they'll be physicians in Georgia.
2: Absolutely. They'll be pediatricians in Georgia. And that's what we were really looking for, is what are sustainable solutions, right? Yeah. So this isn't a Band-Aid. These are people who are coming back to communities where there are no pediatricians, and they'll be serving kids for as long as they choose to stay. And what we do know is for most folks who stay 4 years in a rural community, they spend a lifetime there. So we're excited about it.
1: I know, you see, you look at Children's Healthcare and you think Children's Healthcare of Atlanta, but it's Children's Healthcare of Georgia in some ways. And you look at this big hospital we're in and you see, surely people come from everywhere in Georgia to this hospital.
2: So absolutely. I think, you know, that's one of the things folks don't know. We serve kids from every single county across the state. And so it's important for us not only to make sure that they're getting great care when they come here to Atlanta, but that they're getting the great care when they're at home. And so this is part of why we're doing the work we're doing.
1: Yeah. That's rich. Because, you know, there are some really rural areas out there that still, they're underserved, and some don't have a doctor at all, I guess. And so having a pediatrician, it really helps.
2: I mean, absolutely. You imagine driving hours to get to a pediatrician or never seeing a pediatrician at all. It makes a huge impact on that family. And so the idea that we can place pediatricians in those communities has the potential to make a massive impact.
1: That makes a huge difference for kids, you know, in these rural counties. They don't have a pediatrician, but now they'll have a pediatrician, somebody who understands them and sees them, and that'd be great. That'd be great.
2: I mean, I think one of our scholars said it best. He said, to have the opportunity to know that I'm going to know my patient from the moment they're born until they are adults can make a huge change in their life. And so those young people are excited to do that. Many of them themselves did not have that growing up.
1: Right.
2: So to be able to go back to a community and offer that for them is huge. And we are so excited to be a part of that.
1: And what is that program called?
2: So that program is called our Children's Rural Scholars. And so that will be a part of our overall work with Mercer University that's looking at bringing quality care close to home.
1: And where can they find it? People can find out more about it.
2: So you can find out more about that at CHOA.org, as well as on Mercer's website. And we share quite a bit on the program and on the scholars in particular.
0: Find out more at Children's Healthcare of Atlanta, CHOA.org. I'm John Clark, Georgia News Network.
3: This is Perspectives, the show where a conversation about our many differences often shows us more about the things that we have in common. I'm Condice Presley. It's a decision that takes just minutes, but has the power to save and transform lives for years to come. 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And that hope often begins with a simple yes to organ, tissue, and eye donation. But for many, questions remain. My guests on the show today are Dr. Clark Kinsinger with the Piedmont Transplant Institute and Hope Weed from LifeLink of Georgia. Together, they're going to help us understand the impact that your decision might have on someone's life. Hope, I'm going to start with you. Thanks to both of you for being on the program. For listeners who may not be familiar, exactly what does LifeLink of Georgia do, and why is your work right now so critical in our state?
4: Sure. First of all, thank you so much for having us on the show. LifeLink's a local nonprofit organization, and we're dedicated to the recovery of life-saving and life-enhancing organs and tissues for transplant. 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LifeLink of Georgia, we end up partnering with hospitals to support and guide families as they establish their loved one's legacy through organ, tissue, and eye donation.
3: Dr. Kinsinger, from your perspective as a transplant surgeon at Piedmont Transplant Institute, what's at stake for those patients who are waiting for that phone call?
5: Yeah, I also want to add that I'm the chief medical officer for LifeLink Foundation and the director of the donor care unit. So I wear two hats, working closely with LifeLink, and obviously I'm a transplant surgeon. And to answer your question, obviously there's hundreds of thousands of patients who are waiting for life-saving organ transplantation on the waiting list. And so it is incredibly important for LifeLink to be able to have the opportunity to interface and honor donors and honor donor families to save as many lives as possible.
3: How great, from your perspective, doctor, is the need today?
5: Oh, it's incredibly important. There are patients who are suffering, waiting for organs to get transplanted, to have a second chance at life, to have the quality of life back that they desired and had before they developed end-stage organ failure. And so what LifeLink does is truly a miracle. They're interfacing with families that are grieving, providing hope through the gift of life, and subsequently that gift saves patients who are suffering from organ failure.
3: Hope, you started your career as a nurse and transplant coordinator. How has that frontline experience shaped how you're leading today?
4: I think it's my original knowledge base and where my love of the mission comes from. I worked with many donors, donor families as a trauma nurse in the hospital, and doing that led me to LifeLink, of that's where I wanted to work. And, you know, I started out in healthcare administration and ended up with direct care. And the families mean everything. They are the heart of this mission. It is the most selfless. It's generous. It's the decision of our registered donors that have made that decision before they passed to help others and give the gift of life. And the impact of that is amazing. The operations, to see how everyone comes together. We partner with hospitals, we partner with the donors, families, and just it's the process that leaves an impact that I can't really describe.
3: So let me ask each of you this. Is there a story or a moment that you can share with our listeners that really captures the life-changing impact of organ donation? Hope, I'll start with you.
4: Okay. So when I was a transplant coordinator, I was in the operating room with a donor, and the organ was staying at the hospital to go to a recipient. So when I was walking down the hall, gets me every time, sorry.
3: No, take your time.
4: The recipient was rolling out of the pre-op area, going back to the operating room. And seeing that family, after I had been with a grieving family all day long, and to see that family say, "You're going to do great. We'll see you on the other side." It's the most surreal moment I think I've ever had of my life. And the light bulb went off. That is why I do what I do.
3: And Dr. Kinsinger, you actually give patients that second chance.
5: Yeah, it's an incredibly rewarding profession, and interfacing with families and patients who are really struggling to make it to the next day, and providing the gift of life to them, and to get them safely through the operation and have a safe recovery, and see them walk out of the hospital with a new liver or a new kidney transplant off of dialysis is is really amazing. I was thinking about your question, and what the memory that pops in my head is when I was a transplant fellow at the University of Wisconsin, and we had to fly up to Marquette, which was in the middle of the winter. It was freezing, and we did a recovery of a woman who we could only recover the kidneys for. And she was, you know, from the stories that her family told and her friends told, she was just a lovely, charismatic, kind soul. And she had so many people there supporting her during that, when she went to give the gift of life. We recovered her organs to save two patients waiting for a kidney transplant. And on the way home, we stopped to get some food to get to the airport to fly out. And her family was celebrating in the restaurant that we stopped at. And just seeing the camaraderie and the celebration of her life as we were moving down the road to save two more lives, it was just a kind of a full circle moment.
3: I don't see how you do that all the time. Wow, what a gift. I know that this year's going to mark the fifth anniversary of the LifeLink Donor Care Unit at Piedmont. Y'all tell me, what is that and why does it exist?
5: The Donor Care Unit was a collaboration between LifeLink of Georgia and Piedmont Atlanta. And it is a truly innovative care model. It's an innovative ICU model. It's it honors the donor and really provides dignified care and support for the donor families. We opened in 2021, and when patients suffer an injury that leads to a diagnosis of brain death, the families consent to move the patient to the donor care unit. And the team here loves taking care of these patients. They really honor the donor. We provide very specialized, customized care to help improve the quality of those gifts and those organs to be able to increase the amount of organs that we can safely transplant. And so that's one part of the mission. The other part of the mission is to really honor and take care of the donor families at the same time. So it's a very quiet, peaceful place. We continue to be at the bedside of the donor or their loved one. Our nurses really help them with the process of grieving and provide remembrance tokens such as heartbeat bears or hand molds to really cherish those last moments with their loved one. The impact that we're able to make on improving the organs that are safe to transplant is profound. When a donor moves to the donor care unit, on average, we're able to get one more organ safely resuscitated and proved that it will safely get chosen and taken for a recipient. And so the impact on the donor care unit and all the patients waiting for life-saving organ transplantation on waiting lists across the country is impacted by our work.
3: So how would you say that having a dedicated donor care unit improves outcomes both for the donor families as well as the transplant recipients?
5: Yeah, so in terms of the recipients, we really have time and allow our work to recover any dysfunction that can occur and with the organs that we're evaluating for transplant leading up to their brain death event. And so improving the quality of those organs then leads to improved outcomes for the recipients. An example is if it's an older patient who has some medical history who is able to donate a kidney, but their creatinine is elevated, we can help improve that function of that kidney that then works better in the recipient. That's just one small example. The other side is that, you know, for the donor families, our nursing team partner with LifeLink, that's all we're thinking about is how to make sure that they're comfortable and know that we're honoring their loved one as much as possible.
3: Walk us through the process, Hope. What happens from the moment someone becomes a donor to the moment where you know that you're ready to harvest the organs and save other lives?
4: Sure. So we have specialized family care coordinators that go in and work with the families to begin with. and really help comfort them and guide them through the initial process. We then have transplant coordinators who come in and work with the families, work with the donor, and optimize those organs so we are able to transplant as many of them and maximize the gift of life. Once we have recipients identified for all of the organs that we will be recovering, we will set an operating room time. And that might include, you know, sometimes people will say, well, where does it happen? Wherever the donor is at is where the recovery happens. All the recovery surgeons will come to that hospital. That is one advantage of the LifeLink donor care unit at Piedmont, because it's the same place every time. It's standardized. Everyone is there with that committed mission and the routine of, we know exactly how this flows. So once we go to the operating room, LifeLink is in there, the recovery surgeons, as well as our hospital partners. The recovery does take place, and then all of the organs go to their respective recipients.
3: How does Georgia compare to other states when it comes to donor registration and participation? I'm sure we can always use more, but how do we do?
4: We can definitely use more. In Georgia, unfortunately, only 36% of our population is registered. That's why we always encourage people, please talk to your family. Tell them what your wishes are. Please make the decision. We would love to celebrate all of our registered donors. All it takes is going to mystorycontinues.com to learn more about organ donation. You can sign up to be a registered donor. You can also, when you go get your driver's license, hunting and fishing license, and now hospitals, I know through what's called MyChart, the patient portal, you can even elect to be a donor through there. So there's a lot of opportunity, and it comes with education and what can we do for the state of Georgia.
3: And y'all have touched on this a little bit, but one donor can really help more than one person. How many lives can one person potentially save?
4: So you can save and enhance up to 75 recipients, and that does include 8 organs for transplant, and then you have tissue and eye donation.
3: Dr. Kensington, you look like you wanted to hop in on that.
5: Beautiful job, as always. I would just wanted to add to the need is to counter some of the misinformation that's occurring. You know, we're truly honoring these patients and taking incredible care of them during this process. And I think that's a really important message that when families and patients are deciding to be an organ donor.
3: Are there particular communities in our state where awareness or participation could be a lot better? And how are y'all working to address that?
4: So we actually have a multicultural education here that focuses on our African-American community as well as the Latino community. In the state of Georgia, we have a little over 3,000 people on the wait list. Out of those a little over 3,000, 65% are African American, and the majority are awaiting kidney transplants.
3: What role does trust, culture, and Dr., you already mentioned it, misinformation play in whether somebody decides to sign up to be an organ and tissue donor?
4: I think it can have a huge impact. With that being said, we always stick to the facts. There is no cost to being an organ donor. You know, physicians take an oath to save lives. So that is something we always direct to the facts to, you know, come back to the reason as to why organ donation is so important, is to maximize those gifts to save others.
3: Dr. Kensington, some folks worry that a physician won't try as hard to save a life if that life is a registered organ donor. Can you speak to that concern?
5: Yeah, I mean, I think, as Hope said, our as a surgeon and as a physician, my primary focus is the patient in front of me and doing absolutely the best thing for that patient and that patient's family. And so there's never a consideration of organ donation before we've exhausted all options to save that potential patient and return them back to the quality of life that they had before their incident that brought them into the hospital. That is just absolutely the truth and what occurs across the board in every hospital setting.
3: That's what the Hippocratic Oath, do no harm. Is that correct, sir?
5: Yes, that is absolutely right.
3: So let's tackle some of those other myths. What are the most common misconceptions people have about organ tissue and eye donation?
4: I think the biggest one is what Dr. Kinzinger just hit on, is the trust of the healthcare community, of the physicians. And, you know, it goes back to reiterating those facts to them, to debunking the myths, if you will.
3: Another concern is age or health. Are there limits on who can become a donor?
4: We don't put limits on anything. We look at any patient as a potential donor. We do evaluate them patient by patient. So there isn't anything that we say is a definite rule out. There's actually very few things.
3: People these days have a myriad of pre-existing conditions that they are treating and managing over the course of their lifetime, Dr. Kinzinger. Are there any healthcare concerns that a person listening to us right now may be managing that would influence their decision, or you can tell them that it's okay, you can still register to be an organ donor?
5: Yeah, and I think that you're really nailing some really important points here, that our donor population and the access to organs over the last several years has become more and more complex as age is increasing and evaluating organs that have been impacted by chronic disease. And so I think that highlights the important work that we do in donor management and the donor care unit to help mitigate some of the acute effects of what chronic medical diseases can have on the organs that we're trying to transplant. But in terms of patients who are considering, or people considering to be an organ donor, I think it's, they need to know that we are going to try and save as many lives as possible if that that circumstance ever comes about for that particular person. And it's important just to continue to see your primary care physician. It's important to have continued maintenance of chronic diseases. It's important to lead a healthy lifestyle. All these things to help with longevity are important for the impact of the organs that we can transplant.
3: I was thinking when I asked that question about, you know, especially in the African-American community, adults and who are managing things like high blood pressure and diabetes and managing cholesterol, those are not reasons for someone not to be an organ donor.
4: Absolutely.
5: About 15% of the kidney transplants that we accept, and this is probably on the low end from a transplant center perspective, patients have kidneys that have been affected by diabetes. 30% have kidneys that have been affected by high blood pressure. And so we have a lot of ability to biopsy those kidneys, ensure that we're doing the right thing for the recipient. But, you know, we are trained and focused on making sure that we're evaluating all potential organs and all potential opportunities and to find the right recipient for that right particular organ.
3: Talk to me a little bit more about the benefits of organ and tissue donation, not just for the recipient, but for that donor family. Are there any concerns that people should thoughtfully consider?
4: I think for the donor family, it often, being able to donate and have their loved one leave a legacy, it provides them comfort of knowing my loved one is still here. There are so many times, you know, the families, they're amazing families, the donor families. They'll look at LifeLink employees and the donor care, the Piedmont employees, and say, thank you for everything you do. And we're like, oh, you did the hardest part. And they're so appreciative for the opportunity to help someone they don't even know. And if that isn't the most generous thing, I don't know what is. And when we follow up with them, it's just the genuine appreciation to help them through their grieving process. And LifeLink does offer family services aftercare. So we follow up with the donors afterwards if there is a desire to contact you know, with a recipient, then LifeLink does help facilitate that as well. And, you know, there is a period of time that we don't do contact because, you know, the donor families grieve just as much as, and Dr. Kinzinger can talk to it, the recipients, they know that someone had to die to give them that organ. And that's a totally different mindset as well. So there's a lot that goes into it. We often wait a period of time, but we do keep in contact with our families.
3: But in the case of, in the most dramatic example I might offer of a heart transplant, there has to be something about the donor family being able to, you know, to touch the heart of a loved one beating in the chest of someone else that has to be life-affirming, Dr. Kinzinger.
5: Yeah, those moments when you see the videos and hear the stories of donor families meeting and listening to the heart of their loved one in the recipient's chest, it's really, it makes all the hard days worth it. It's a beautiful moment. And when I, just from a personal side, when I'm talking to patients, you know, before liver transplant, for example, you know, their first question is always about the donor and how the donor families are doing. And it's really a beautiful moment how much they care and they feel for the donor family. But at the same time, they know that this is their one opportunity to have their own life saved. And the gratitude that they feel and the recipient's families feel in that moment, going to the operating room to receive a life-saving organ transplant, can't be understated. And that appreciation

0: The NBA playoffs are underway, and now you can trade every game on Kalshi. 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
4: Perspectives is a community and public affairs program produced with you in mind. 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
5: Mindset, it'll be difficult because the golf course is playing difficult. 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
6: 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Bottom of the eighth inning, Alex Burleson coming to the plate for the Cardinals.
7: The runners lead at first and second, two outs, the pitch. Burleson hits it the other way, a base hit. Coming around third base is Wynn. The throw to the plate is offline. The throw goes to third and down the left field line. And over at third base, Ivan Herrera could not get up to come on home.
6: Cardinals with a 4-2 win over the Royals. Cardinals now 27-18, their best 45-game start since the 2015 season. Their first home series win over the Royals since 2022. Six straight losses now for KC. Coming up on ESPN Radio to get your Sports Sunday going, to get you ready for Game 7 of the Pistons and Cavs and more. 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
14: A good Sunday morning. Game 7 in the NBA tonight. Spot in the Eastern Conference Final on the line in Detroit. Pistons controlling the Cavs in Game 6 to even the series once again. ESPN Radio's Emmett Golden thinks the Cavs could make big changes in the offseason if they can't win tonight.
15: I think there'll be some big changes. I think Giannis is out there, right?
16: He's out there, but man, you better have someone look at those knees, and you better make sure he shows

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11: Sunday morning, another MVP for SGA. Thunder star Shai Gilgeous-Alexander going back-to-back as the MVP of the NBA becomes the 14th player in league history to take home the award in consecutive seasons. Averaged 31 and just under 7 assists per game for the defending champs. Thunder in the Western Conference Finals set to take on the Spurs. In the East, Knicks waiting for the winner of Game 7 tonight. The Pistons and the Cavs in Detroit. Pistons have been great with their backs against the wall this postseason, 4-0 when facing elimination. ESPN Radio's Freddie Coleman looking for some help for Cade Cunningham tonight.
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6: I'm Nick DeLuca, new MVP in the NBA, same as the old MVP. Thunder star Shai Gilgeous-Alexander taking home his second straight Most Valuable Player award. First guard to average 30 points and 55% shooting in a season in NBA history. Becomes the first player to win consecutive MVPs since Nikola Jokic. Thunder in the Western Conference Finals set to take on the Spurs. In the East, the Knicks waiting the winner of Game 7 tonight. Pistons and Cavs in Detroit. Pistons 6-5 in Game 7s in franchise history. 5-0 at home, including their win over the Magic in the first round. Tied with the Cavaliers for the most wins without a loss of any team at home. Detroit has never won multiple winner-take-all games in a single postseason. Game 7 tip just after 8 Eastern tonight. Final round at the PGA Championship at Aronimink. Alex Smalley entering Sunday with a two-shot lead after shooting 2-under yesterday. He tees off just after 2:30 Eastern, but rounds are in progress. A couple of them finished. Kurt Kitayama posting 7-under 63 to get to 3-under for the tournament. What a day for him. Ryan Fox 3-under through 9 to get to 1-under. Cameron Young 1-under through 4 to get to 1-under for the tournament. Daniel Hiller with 2 birdies through his first 3 holes to get to 2-under for the tournament. In the NFL, Aaron Rodgers back in Pittsburgh, 4-time MVP, returning on a 1-year deal.
7: Hey, it's your resident Super Bowl champ Chris Kenny coming on Monday. From the NBA to the NHL playoffs to the PGA Championship, I'll react to it all in my Upon Further Review at 7 a.m. Eastern. 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